0: There's a very good reason why mountain climbers drive metal stakes into the rock. It's not for the climb up, it's for when things go wrong. The wind, the slip, the sudden drop, when everything gives way, they need something that won't. Hi, I'm Bernie Diamond and welcome again to Fresh. In 1940, engineers began building the Tacoma Narrows Bridge in Washington State. It looked strong. It stretched nearly a mile. It was praised for its sleek design. But they didn't calculate adequately for the wind. Just 4 months after it opened, it twisted apart and collapsed in spectacular fashion. Why? Because the foundations weren't strong enough to keep the whole thing intact. I wonder, how often have you made the same mistake? You have some great idea. You race forward into what seems to be a good idea. But again, you've underestimated the headwinds that inevitably strike. There is an alternative. Isaiah chapter 26, verse 4. Trust in the Lord forever, because the Lord is the rock. The Lord will always protect us. It's easy to trust God when the going's easy. But this verse isn't for those easy times. It's for when the winds pick up, when what you thought was stable starts to twist and creak. Trust in the Lord forever, because the Lord is the rock. Not a theory, not a feeling, not a Sunday school slogan. Your rock. Unshakable, immovable, forever. You don't have to be strong. You don't have to know how it ends. You just need to be anchored. So drive your stake in deep and say, no matter what shakes, I will not be moved, because your rock simply won't be. That's God's word, fresh for you today. Powerful stuff. Imagine the power that would be unleashed in your life. 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
1: Persuasion that leads to salvation. Then Agrippa said to Paul, "Do you think that in such a short time you can persuade me to be a Christian?" Paul replied, "Short time or long, I pray to God that not only you, but all who are listening to me today may become what I am, except for these chains." Acts 26, verse 28 to 29. King Agrippa asked this probing question to the Apostle Paul that is common to all mankind. "Do you think in such a short time you can persuade me to be a Christian?" Paul was standing before the king, who was very knowledgeable of all Jewish customs and controversies, verse 2 to 3. And he was standing there because he had been powerfully proclaiming the gospel throughout the region, verse 20. This was the same Paul who, before coming to Christ, was not only traditional, but a religious zealot for the Jewish faith, persecuting, imprisoning, and even killing Christians. He was bold to share the Christ that saved him and transformed his life, taking opportunities that presented themselves at any place and any time, even before a king who can do to him what Paul had done to Christians in his old life. Don't you just love Paul's response to the king's questions in verse 29? He said, "I pray to God that not only you, but all who are listening to me today may become what I am, a transformed follower of Christ who boldly proclaims the gospel anywhere and at any time." Friend, remember who we were before coming to Christ. We were just as lost as King Agrippa, but now we follow the example of Paul, who didn't waste any chance to share the gospel with others. We may see an immediate response, but sometimes it can take time. Short or long, we must passionately share the gospel with others.
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2: How do you do? If you throw a stone into a pond and watch the ripples move out in all directions, spreading further and further, you have some kind of idea of the effect one man's life can have on others. The man in this story had that kind of impact, but only after his heart and mind and life were unshackled.

0: From Chicago, the crossroads of America, we bring you Unshackled, the longest-running radio drama in the history of broadcasting, true life stories, dramatized and produced by Pacific Garden Mission. For more than 120 years, the old lighthouse has offered the open secret of new life to men and women whom the world has cast aside as hopeless. Now, through Unshackled, the same good news reaches out to you and others throughout the world into nearly every country to say, if your life is empty, it can be filled to overflowing. Every transformed life is another light in the darkness, another soul able to help others find freedom, like the man whose story you're about to hear. And now for broadcast around the earth, here's program number 2,505 in the series Unshackled, the program that makes you face yourself and think.
1: Hi, Mr. Dodd.
2: Oh, you again, Bill.
1: Yes, sir. Ma wants a couple of things.
2: Yeah, I'll be with you in a minute as soon as I add up this column. 6, 9, 2 makes 11, 17, 13.
1: Mom's in kind of a hurry, Mr. Dodd.
2: Oh, you made me lose count. Most likely it's not your mother that's in a hurry. You know, you're getting to be a nuisance, kid. When I gave you that drink of whiskey a couple of months ago, I didn't know you'd be pestering me for more every time you come in the store.
1: Well, I'm sorry, Mr. Dodd, but I just love the taste of it. I never tasted anything in all my life so good, even chocolate pie. Could I just have one more drink? Could I please?
2: Now, look here, Bill. Your family's good customers of mine. I can't take no chances on losing their trade.
1: Please, Mr. Dodd, please. I'll deliver groceries for you all day Saturday if you'll just give me one drink.
2: You really go for that stuff, don't you, kid?
1: Oh, yes, sir. Could I have some now, please, before somebody comes in?
2: Well, I shouldn't. It's bad business. But I do get a kick out of watching you lap it up like a cat.
1: Couldn't I just drink it out of the bottle this time?
2: And spoil my fun? I guess not. You come on back here. Now, go to it, old tomcat. Lap it up. Oh, I've never seen anything like it. Laps it up just like a kitten going after a nice saucer of warm milk.
0: The man in our story was only 12 years old when he began drinking whiskey provided by the local grocer. The year was 1882. His addiction dragged him into bondage.

0: and his end would have been predictable had it not been for one thing. His mother never gave up on him. This is a true story, one we shared many years ago, but one that keeps affecting others. It's the story of Bill Hadley, told by his granddaughter, Karen Hutchcraft, right now on Unshackled.
1: My grandfather, Bill Hadley, was born in Covington, Kentucky in the year 1870. He learned to walk on a Mississippi riverboat, where his grandfather was a pilot. Both his grandfathers were heavy drinkers, but his own father was a fine man, a telegrapher with the railroads, who taught Bill that skill before he died, not knowing that his only son was already an alcoholic.
2: Mother?
3: I'm right here, Will.
2: I heard about a job in Marietta, Ohio. Telegraph office? So I'm going up there.
3: Well, what happened to the one you had here?
2: They let me go.
3: Oh, Will. I hate to see you leave, son.
2: Oh, I'll be all right, Ma. It isn't that far. Besides, I hanker to see something different.
3: Well, how will you get there?
2: Hop a train. I'll let you know how it goes.
3: Will, I'll be praying for you. Oh, Lord. Watch over my son. Please bring him home again.
1: A man doesn't head for Skid Row. He skids there gradually. Bit by bit, his self-respect and conscience begin to atrophy, to harden, to bother him no more. That's what happened to my granddaddy Bill, even though he was brought up in a fine home. Although he was very smart and a hard worker, he was fired from one job after another for drinking. Every few years, he would go home to visit his mother and four sisters.
3: Willie, I saw you coming up the front walk.
2: Hey, Mom. How are you?
3: I'm all right now, son. You're here.
2: How come you always see me coming up the walk, Ma?
3: Will, do you have to get drunk before you can face coming home to see us?
2: Look, Ma.
3: Is it so hard to do that you have to get full of whiskey to get up enough nerve to visit, son?
4: Well, look who's here.
2: Hello, Irene. Yeah, look who the cat dragged in, huh?
4: Something like that. You look awful, Bill. Aren't you ashamed of yourself?
2: Shut up.
4: I won't shut up. What would Papa think if he were alive? You look like a trap.
2: I said shut up.
3: Irene, be careful.
4: I'm tired of being careful. Florence and Emma and Carrie and I are all sick and tired and ashamed of having a drunken bum for a brother.
2: I warned you to shut up, didn't I?
4: You didn't even come here with a suitcase, did you? Came to sponge off Mama, didn't you? We've got company coming in, and now you spoiled everything.
2: I warned you to shut up. Now I'll shut you up.
3: Will, get away from those knives.
2: There you are.
4: Oh, Mama!
3: Everything is all right, Irene. I just slipped and fell on that rug. Now give me that knife, Will. You give it to me. Thank you. Now then, I'll go start supper.
1: My granddaddy later said that only his mother's intervention kept him from killing his sister that day. He didn't know the other ways his mother intervened on his behalf, how she prayed for him daily. In 1908, she wrote on the back of a small oval picture of him, taken when he was well-dressed, smiling and confident.
3: Will, every night when I read my Bible, I look at your picture, this picture, and I ask God to keep you and somehow fill your heart with his love. You may see this after I'm gone from this world, and then you'll know that I never cease to pray for you, Mother.
1: Granddaddy's heavy drinking led to the shakes, so he began alternating cocaine with alcohol to steady his shaking. As the years went by, this brilliant man turned into a near demon. His moral values declined. He began to gamble heavily, then to cheat. Then he turned to picking pockets for money to buy liquor and cocaine. He was in and out of workhouses and county jails so much that he became well known in the shadowy small-time underworld. Bill Hadley himself once wrote,
2: After my first time in a pen out west, I knew I'd even commit murder to get cocaine and whiskey. I came back to Chicago while I was well known by the police, and in no time I was in the Bridewell prison again. There, I confessed to an old-timer that I'd been locked up with before that I was slipping bad.
5: Hey, you look it, Will.
2: Yeah, old-timer, I know it.
5: You show it. You're slipping bad. You know, and it sticks out all over you. I've known you a long time, Will. And you always used to look prosperous. Why, you look successful.
2: I know it. That's the way it used to be.
5: Yeah, now, you're going downhill fast.
2: I'm sick, too.
5: Goes right with it. Goes with it every time.
2: My nerves are slipping.
5: Goes right with it every time. All goes at once. Man, look at your hand shape. How old are you, boy?
2: 38.
5: Your hand shake like a man my age. You know, it'd be dangerous for you to stick your hand in a man's pocket. Why, when you went for his wallet, he'd think someone was nudging him.
2: I know it. Oh, you don't need to draw me a blueprint. I know it.
1: Bill Hadley served that sentence in the Bridewell, got out, then served another. He drifted from one state to another, a derelict. In New York, he held up a postal clerk and drew a long penitentiary sentence. When he got out, he moved to Dayton, Ohio, where he used a pocket knife to remove 2 gold crowns from his teeth just to get enough money to buy some cocaine and whiskey. Down and down he went, and still his mother prayed for him.
3: Dear Lord, it's been so long since I heard from Bill. Watch over him, Lord. I pray your grace and mercy over my son, my only son. How I long to see him. I would give anything. But you know where he is, and you love him too. He was such a good boy when he was young. Don't let him die without you. Bring him back to you, Lord. Please, please bring him back.
6: You get out of here, Hadley. Go on.
2: Leave me alone.
6: Hey, look. The boss said to throw you out, and that's what I'm going to do. Come on there. Out. Get out of here. And stay out.
1: Bill Hadley was 45 years old that hot August night, 1915. More than anything else, he wanted to be home with his mother. Home the way he used to be before life got twisted and turned black. Now he was trapped by that blackness. As he dragged his swollen bare feet along the Skid Row sidewalk, penniless and tired of life, he thought of the cool, deep waters of Lake Michigan, and he shuffled toward the lake, planning to let the cool waters close over him forever.
0: In a moment, we'll hear how the water that night was not what Bill expected, and his future would have been dark indeed had his mother not been praying for him. The greatest weapon we have against every kind of evil is and always will be prayer, seeking God's will and following it.
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1: Mm-hmm. As my granddad shuffled toward the lake that night, he passed near Pacific Garden Mission, and he heard music playing, a song that reminded him of home.
8: Sir, please, please come in out of the heat. You know, there's a friend of yours inside. Why don't you come on in and see him? He's waiting for you.
1: What was left of his little boy heart pulled him inside the mission because he wanted to remember home for a few minutes more. As he sat there and listened, his heart broke and he began to cry.
9: Good evening, sir. My name is Anna Hunter. Jesus wants me to tell you he loves you very much.
8: No.
9: He never stopped loving you. He can't. It's his nature. Do you believe the Bible is true?
8: Yes. Yes, ma'am, I do.
9: Why do you believe it's true?
8: Because my mother always said it was.
9: Then you know God loves you.
8: No, ma'am, not me. I can see how he'd love decent people and good and honest women like my mom, but not me. I'm tired, ma'am. Please leave me alone.
9: I want to read to you right out of the Bible. 25 words that prove God loves you. And then if you still want me to leave you alone, I'll go. But listen. For God so loved the world that he gave his only begotten Son.
8: That whosoever believeth in him
9: should not perish, but have everlasting life. That said, whosoever, not just church members, you too.
8: I've gone too far, ma'am. Too far.
9: No one ever goes too far for God to reach. He'll sweep the universe to find one lost sheep, my friend. God came to earth in the person of Jesus Christ and then died to prove his love for you, to save you. Can even God do any more than that?
8: I remember Mom used to tell me about Jesus and I'd cry so hard. I was drinking even then, time I was 12 years old. Go on. Beat it, lady. God couldn't love me.
9: For God so loved the world that he gave his only begotten Son, that whosoever believeth in him should not perish, but have everlasting life. Him that cometh unto me, I will in no wise cast out.
1: My granddad staggered down the aisle of the mission, and Miss Anna Hunter knelt beside him, asking him to pray. But the only prayer he knew was, "Now I lay me down to sleep." So she gave him the good old publican's prayer right out of the New Testament.
9: God, be merciful to me, a sinner.
8: God, be merciful to me, a sinner.
9: And save me for Jesus' sake.
8: And save me. Change me for Jesus' sake.
1: My granddaddy was not reformed that night. He was transformed by the God who loved him and died for him. He gave his entire being over to the Lord Jesus Christ, and he never touched alcohol again. He wrote his mother right away.
8: Mother, I know you'll be glad to hear I quit drinking. I found the living water, and I'm born again, saved by the blood of the Lamb. I'm sorry for all the heartache I brought you over the years, but that's in the past now. I know God has forgiven me, and I hope you will, too. I gave my life to Christ at Pacific Garden Mission in Chicago, and they told me about a wonderful church in the area where I'm attending. I want to become an evangelist, Mom. Can you believe that? Me, of all people. God can do anything.
10: Oh, dear God, thank you, Jesus. Thank you for saving my son. I always knew you would, Lord. I'm just so grateful that you let me live to see it. Oh, I love you, Lord. And now, so does Bill.
1: Later, my granddad met and married my grandmother, who died just days after my mother, Ruthie, was born. For 5 years, Bill struggled alone, working and raising Ruthie. And then God brought Esther into his life, the only grandmother I ever knew. In 1927, they began an evangelistic ministry to the forgotten people of the Southwest, Native Americans and migrant workers. Towing behind their car a trailer called the Little Church on Wheels, for many years they labored together.
11: How
10: much farther, Bill?
8: Well, camp is 21 miles from Eloy, and we've driven almost 20, so it's about a mile now.
10: It's so dark out there. Can you see the road okay?
8: Yep. It's getting muddy and slippery, though. No place to pull off or a wood.
10: Oh. God will get us there safely.
8: Yeah, he always does.
10: I'm looking forward to seeing that boy that came forward last time. His family seemed real put out about his decision to follow Christ.
8: People just don't understand how good the Lord is, how much he loves us, Esther. I didn't for many years.
10: Praise God for people who pray, Bill, like your mother.
8: Yep. Oh, we're slipping! We're in a ditch, Esther. I'll have to go and get help.
10: In this storm?
8: The trailer's tipped at a bad angle, and the water's rising fast.
10: Be careful, Bill!
8: Our God will take care of us. He always does. I want to thank you, men, for helping me get the trailer out of the ditch last night. Good thing we did, too. This morning, there was more than 3 feet of water where the trailer was stuck. Now, I'd like to tell you how God pulled me out of a ditch, a pit I was in so deep that most people said I was hopeless. I got so low the police wouldn't let me north of the deadline in Chicago. I hung around barrel houses because I was just an out-and-out bum. I hated the world. I'd roll up in an alley and sleep and then wake up and hide in the shadows and wait for some poor dope to rob. But even in that desperate condition, God didn't give up on me. The Bible says in Romans chapter 5, verse 8, "But God commendeth his love toward us, in that while we were yet sinners, Christ died for us." Can you imagine that God, the Son, was nailed to a cross for someone like me? Most religions try to reach God. But in Christ, God reached down to us to make us good enough. He died so that we could live eternally. He took our sins and gave us his righteousness. And he offers you the greatest gift in the world, forgiveness for your sins and eternal life in him.
1: My grandparents spent 16 years as itinerant evangelists, going from one migrant labor camp to another, facing all kinds of hardship and rejection. My mother traveled with them until she went to college. Granddaddy was 72 years old when his heart got too weak for the rigors of the road. In 1943, when my parents married, he was unable to attend the wedding. Before he died, 3 days later, he gave them the little church on wheels, and that's where I spent the first 2 years of my life. Grandma? It's Karen. How are you?
3: Karen, how nice to hear your voice, child.
1: I'm not a child, Grandma Hadley. I'm in Bible college.
3: Oh, my, how the time flies. I can still remember when you were a little tyke, listening to your mother singing hymns on the radio.
1: Battery-powered radio, no less. And I cried, "I want my mommy out of that box." Grandma? Right. Grandma, I have met the most wonderful man in college. He wants to be an evangelist, too, just like Granddaddy. We plan to marry when we graduate.
3: Well, I'm very happy for you, Karen.
1: Isn't it exciting? The work that you and Granddad started back in 1927, we'll carry on. I just finished my research paper on the American Indians.
3: Wherever you go, there are people who need the Lord. I have to admit, there's a very special place in my heart for American Indians.
1: I know.
3: What's this young man's name?
1: Ron Hutchcraft.
3: Oh, my dear. There is no greater joy than seeing someone come to Christ. God bless you both for wanting to share Jesus with others.
1: I knew about my grandparents' ministry, but you know how young people are. I didn't really understand what they went through until we began our own work. The years passed, and 3 children were born to us, and we continued to teach and evangelize, including the Southwest. One day, as we stopped at a roadside market, I noticed that our 13-year-old son was quietly crying in the back seat of the car. Ron talked to him and later shared with me. Did he tell you what was wrong?
11: Yes, he's hurting inside because of the poverty he sees all around.
1: I feel the same way.
11: He said, "We just treated them awful."
1: I always knew he was sensitive, but I didn't know he was paying that much attention at 13.
11: Oh, yeah. He said, look where they live. No grass, no electricity, no real houses, nothing.
1: He's right.
11: I know. I told him that's why we try to share Christ with lost and hurting people, because with Christ in our hearts, we can overcome the world and have hope for the future.
1: Our son Doug wrote a poem about the injustice he saw. Today, he writes songs, and he, his wife, and Brad, our other son, have an evangelistic music ministry to Native Americans. Our daughter Lisa and her husband minister with Ron and me. A few years ago, Grandma Hadley died at nearly 100 years of age. I went through her trunk of treasures, things I'd never seen. Oh, my. Ron? Mm-hmm. Ron, come here.
12: Yeah, what is it?
1: I found some old pictures and letters here about Granddaddy. Mm-hmm. Listen to what he wrote to his mother-in-law. I was an old rudderless derelict that had drifted on the mighty seas of sin and trouble. Then Jesus came and spoke peace to the sea and put a rudder on the derelict, furnished a new set of papers with a heaven to steer for.
11: Well, I see where Doug gets his talent for poetry now.
1: Oh, and don't forget, my grandfather's grandfather was a Mississippi riverboat pilot. That's where all the metaphors about the sea...
11: Yeah, look at all the baskets. Look, this one has a note inside.
1: Yes, yes, but look at this. It's a picture of Granddaddy when he was about 21.
11: Well, he looks fairly prosperous. Not at all like the derelict I thought he was then.
1: Oh, that came later. He worked as a telegrapher until nobody would hire him. But look at the back of the picture. Oh. What my great-grandmother wrote on it. Isn't that something?
11: 1908. How old was he when she wrote them?
1: 38. Think of all the years she prayed for him, not seeing any results, not even seeing him.
11: You know, I'm reminded of a verse in Philippians chapter 1, verse 6. Being confident of this very thing, that he which hath begun a good work in you will perform it unto the day of Jesus Christ.
1: The work my grandfather started is still going on. The children they reached are grown, and many are in heaven by now. But there is still so much to do. We teach new Native American believers to give their testimony and to disciple others who pray for salvation. One girl recently gave her testimony to a crowd of 3,000 or 4,000 Native Americans in Canada, and more than 200 young people gave their lives to Christ. Like ripples on a pond, the good news keeps going forth from one heart to another. God loves you and sent his son, Jesus Christ, to die in your place for your sins so you could have eternal life with him. What better news is there than that?
0: Friend, we hope Bill Hadley's story and the impact of one transformed life and the spiritual heritage passed on to three generations have helped you understand your need for Christ. 1 John chapter 5, verses 11 and 12 make this bold promise. And this is the record, that God hath given to us eternal life, and this life is in his Son. He that hath the Son hath life, and he that hath not the Son of God hath not life. It's that simple.
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0: 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Original music, Ralph Coburn, sound, Nicoloisio, engineer Ed Webb. The script was originally written by Jack O'Dell and updated by Kenitha Gabler. I'm Bob O'Donnell.
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1: But I am determined not to go back to the life of alcohol, which almost destroyed me. I went on this binge for at least a couple of years, and I thought I was missing out on something. But I wasn't enjoying my life. I was slowly destroying my life. My good reputation was, I was losing that.
2: Sago, Skinagoga, welcome to the Storyteller. From the deserts of the Southwest to the frozen tundra of the North, and all across this great land there are stories, true stories of First Nations people whose lives have been changed forever, who are following Jesus Christ without reservation. 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
1: Hello, yo. This is Vincent Larry. My name is Vincent Larry. I'm from the community of Ilgrang, and I'm from the Mi'kmaq tribe. Ilgrang is a small community located on the banks of the famous Miramichi River in New Brunswick, Canada. We have a population here of approximately 700-800 now. It's not a big community. Everybody pretty well knows everybody in this community, which is a similar story, I think, with most of our Aboriginal communities across Canada and the United States. I'm not a full breed Indian. I'm a half breed. I'm half Irish and half Mi'kmaq. I was born in this area. Mother gave birth to me at the hospital in Chatham, which is located about 10 minutes from here. I've always lived here, mostly in Ilgrang. I fondly remember my youth, like where everybody seemed to be equal. Everybody shared. Nobody was really rich, except maybe for a few families that worked in a big mill close by. But mostly, we were all just poor people, really. We lived in the same old houses, the dirt roads on a reserve. In the fall time, you went deer hunting and moose hunting and all the other stuff, trapping small game, and we ate okay. It was mostly good. There was a lot of alcoholism on a reserve, but, as children, we just try to stay away from it. We never spent much time at home because usually the grown-ups would be drinking. I remember I would just get up early in the morning and make my way around the reserve. And if it was summertime, I went through the blueberry patches and ate blueberries and such for breakfast and went to the Kubo, which is a spring, got some water to drink and went swimming. And lunchtime be similar. And I just almost fend off the land, really. And in supper time, most of the time, my mother would have something for us to eat supper time. And so my childhood was, like mostly the same as any other child, I guess, growing up on Indian Reserve, from what I've heard, at least, over the years. Later on, as a young man, I went to the States, worked in the States for a little while, about 3-4 years or so. Worked in renovating houses, learned about, electrical stuff and everything else. And when I was about 19 or 20, I came back to the community, to the res, and there were jobs opening up. And one of the jobs opening up was for Native constable, so I applied. I didn't really think I'd get it or anything. I just applied for it, and lo and behold, I got that job, and I served as a policeman on the reserve for about 21 years, seeing a lot of pain, a lot of poverty, and mostly from the result of, people drinking and taking drugs and And I tell that to people today, like, you know, like, look at yourselves, like, you know, all that you're into today, like, you know, like, you know, drinking and, you know, getting into drugs and then such, and that's what's getting everybody in trouble in our community. And you need to change your lives. But that is easier said than done. I have discovered over the years that my words have no power at all. And I've discovered that by using God's word, and I believe the Bible is God's word, and that there is power in that. That if you give them a scriptural quote when they're ready, such as, "For God so loved the world that he gave us his only begotten Son, Jesus, that whosoever believes in him will not perish, but have everlasting life." And I'm always surprised to discover that a lot of people have never heard this short, simple verse. I don't want to belittle it or anything. It's a very powerful verse. It's what led me to God years ago. And that's through the ministry of Carl and Kathy Hill. And I remember that time I was a policeman and living my life, you know, like, you know, on my days off, I drank, you know, and just barely did my work, really. And it was Carl and Kathy that made me see that the way I was living was wrong. I was always convinced through tradition that if I tried to live the best I could, that God will decide when I kneel before him whether or not I will pass through the gates of glory, if you will, if I will go to heaven or not. But it was Carl and Kathy that explained to me that through Ephesians 2:8-9 that it is by grace that we are saved through faith in Jesus. And that, not of ourselves, but it is a gift of God, not of works, lest anyone should boast. Those words really hit me hard. I didn't, never really realized that before. That we are saved by grace. And that we are saved through and by the sacrifice of Jesus Christ. So, when I discovered the meaning of that, that was a wonderful day for me. Has living a Christian life been easy? Oh, no. You know, it has its struggles. You know, and it is a daily life of discipline. But I am determined not to go back to the life of alcohol, which almost destroyed me. I went on this binge for at least a couple of years, and I thought I was missing out on something. But I wasn't enjoying my life. I was slowly destroying my life. My good reputation was, I was losing that. And so, discovering Jesus, having a personal relationship with God, which I never knew about before, that is what helped me. And like I say, it hasn't been easy. Life is a struggle. And I've slipped. Certainly I've slipped. And I think most of us have. And even, you know, one of the verses that won me over, that Carl and Kathy taught me, was, "All have sinned and fall short of the glory of God. And nobody can work their way to heaven." And that was another revelation for me too. Today, I do the best I can. I never leave my house without getting on my knees and asking God to give me strength for the day. And I never go to bed at night without getting on my knees once again and asking for protection from God and protection from my family, my community, that God would bless us, that God would open the eyes and open the ears of the lost so they could see the truth of the word, and that they may realize that that there is only one way of salvation. And as Scripture says, that there is only one name given under heaven by God, and that is the name of Jesus by which we must be saved. The Word of God says in Acts 1:8, and he gave this commandment to the apostles and disciples. And he told them that you shall go into all the world and preach the gospel. And he said to the Jews first, to the Sumerians, and to all the other races of the earth. You know, of course, you know, the apostles and disciples, they never knew anything about the different nations that exist in this world. But, you know, I like going to Psalms 97. It says, the Lord reigns. Let all the peoples of the earth rejoice. I believe it goes that way. All through Scripture, it indicates that the gospel is going to go all around the world. And, you know, like a lot of us, we're instituted into different types of religions. And I was raised as a, you know, Roman Catholic. Now that I know better, I don't really agree with everything that, you know, my religion taught me. But I know this much, that they are sincere. And I believe that, you know, like, as sincere as they are, like, they are wrong in certain things. But it's not just them. You know, I've been a Christian now since 1981. And I've discovered that sometimes we can go off on a tangent, if you will, like certain scripture, and embrace it and say to ourselves, this is the absolute truth, and I don't really care what all the other scripture says. But it's important for us as Christians to look at all of God's word and to accept all of it. And this is fate, really. Fate comes by hearing the word of God, by accepting Jesus Christ as our Lord and Savior of our lives. But faith also is believing in all of God's word and not just in certain portions of it. And it's important for us as Christians, especially if we've been indoctrinated in certain religions like I was, that, you know, I got to work as hard as I can. And if I work really hard and try to be as best and as good as I can, then maybe I'll make it to heaven. But God's word says that we are saved by grace through faith in Jesus, and that not of ourselves.
2: Many people believe that if their good works outweigh their bad, they will be right with God. This is not true. No amount of good can undo wrong. Man cannot make himself acceptable in God's sight. God had to make a way. He sent us a gift that we must accept by faith. That gift is His Son, Jesus Christ, who came to pay the price that sin demands, death. His death satisfied our debt before God, and those who accept this are no longer condemned. God's word is clear. For by grace you have been saved through faith, and that not of yourselves. It is a gift of God, not of works, lest any man should boast.
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0: Hi, welcome to Travel Trails. Our first guest today is Mervyn Teachew. In the Sudbury First Nation Church, he shares his insight on a very famous Bible story in Luke chapter 10, where a certain lawyer tested Jesus, asking him, "Teacher, what should I do to inherit eternal life?" He said to him, "What is written in the law? What is your reading of it?" So he answered and said, "You shall love the Lord your God with all your heart, with all your soul, with all your strength, and with all your mind, and your neighbor as yourself." And he said to him, "You have answered rightly. Do this, and you will live." But he, wanting to justify himself, said to Jesus, "And who is my neighbor?" Then Jesus told him a parable which we call the Good Samaritan. In the story, Mervyn has found three types of people representing three types of attitudes.
1: The first type of people represented by the thieves, the bandits, who robbed this gentleman. And there are people who, I have it written down this way, who live their life thinking that what's yours is mine. What you have, I want it, it's mine. And that's really the attitude of the thieves. They wanted what this man had. The second type of people that we mentioned here is is exemplified by the priest and the Levite, who, when they saw this guy hurting, it says they just passed by on the other side. They didn't take time for him. Those are people who say, what's mine is mine. Selfishness or no compassion. There are many people like that today that don't show mercy, but instead just keep to themselves, and as long as they're okay, they don't care about anybody else. And the third person that is shown here is the Good Samaritan. I like this one because it kind of tells us the what's mine is yours, and that's really what the Good Samaritan showed in helping this man who fell to the thieves and to the robbers. You know, what I have, I'm going to give you to help you become better. This scripture passage, the story that we read, is showing mercy and grace to a hurting and a wounded world. It's really what it is. And it really illustrates the ministry and the heart of Jesus Christ.

is what Jesus came to do for you and I here on this earth. You know, we live in a hurting world, and I think we all know that. There are people everywhere who are wounded and hurting in a lot of our First Nations communities. Some have been robbed or hurt and wounded by parental failure. Maybe mom and dad weren't what they really should have been. They weren't the mom and dads that they should have been to meet all the needs in our lives. Instead, they've hurt us and wounded us. The residential school experience, which we've heard much about, and all the atrocities that went on there, has caused a lot of pain in our lives. Sexual abuse, physical abuse, emotional abuse, mental abuse, spiritual abuse are things that people have experienced, many of us have experienced, that caused hurt and has wounded us in our lives. Many of our children are in foster care today. They're not in our homes. They're not in our communities where they should be. We're hurting and they're hurting. There's poverty, abandonment, neglect, adoption, fatherlessness. I'll just read a number of these things. Family violence, divorce, racism, suicide. There's the issue of the missing and murdered Indigenous woman also. That's causing a lot of hurt and heartache and pain in our lives. So we live in a suffering world. We're hurting. And that's why this story is so important. That's why it's in the Bible. Because it illustrates what Jesus Christ has came and done for you and I. I found six things here in my study. The first thing that we find is that a certain Samaritan, as he journeyed, came to where this person who was robbed was. He came to where he was. And that's the first thing that Jesus can do for you and I. I don't know what situation you find yourself in today. I don't know what you're suffering with. I don't know what you're hurting with today. But I want to tell you that Jesus can come to where you are, into your situation. He can come into your pain and your hurt and woundedness and make you whole. I remember a friend of mine telling me that he was hurt and wounded by some people in the church. And some of the members of that church often saw him during the week and would tell him, "Why don't you come to church? Why don't you come to church on Sunday?" And he said he used to be just seething with anger inside and would say, "Why would I want to come to that church? And if Jesus really wants me," he said, "then he'll come to where I was." There was a certain place in his community where he used to go as a hurting teenager. And you know what happened, folks? He said one day, Jesus came to where he was on those rocks as a hurting person. And he invited Jesus Christ into his life. But no matter how much you're hurting today, Jesus wants to come to where you are and change your life.

0: Yes, Jesus knows your hurts. Jesus feels your pain. That is why he is knocking at the door of your heart right now and asking you to let him come in to soothe the pain and bind the wounds in your life. Why not let Jesus come into your life today? If you want to talk to someone about your present life experience, call us. Our next guest is Anthony Wimagwans. He and his wife, Tina, met with Rita in Sudbury, Ontario. First, Anthony describes what life was like growing up in an alcoholic home on Manitoulin Island.
1: As a child, I remember, you know, going to get ready to go on a bus. People would be laying on the floor, passed out, and I'm walking over them.
2: Yeah.
1: And that's the almost everyday thing we'd see in our home.
2: That's hard.
1: Yes. I actually started drinking when I was 5.
2: Oh, my.
1: My dad gave me some beer, and I drank maybe about three bottles of beer, and I was so drunk. And,
2: oh, at 5 years old.
1: Yeah. And ever since, I've been sneaking from their cases, so I would run off.
2: Yeah.
1: That's the type of lifestyle that I lived. And then my dad was very violent all the time. And she was always beating on my mother. My dad took out the gun as before, but this time he was really serious. He was going to kill every one of us. And I could hear my mom say, run, run. Oh. And everybody would just run off. And I was so small at the time. And I ended up getting stuck at the house. And I couldn't cry because I knew if I cried, my dad would find me.
2: You were hiding?
1: Yes, I was hiding under the bed.
2: Okay.
1: And then my older brother came to rescue me after. My dad eventually passed out sometime.
2: Oh, so, okay.
1: But I stayed.
2: And you stayed under?
1: Yeah.
2: Yeah.
1: And then I was, they came and got me.
2: Okay.
1: So most of the time we'd be running along the shoreline at the beach going to the neighbors barefoot.
2: That continued until your teenage years?
1: Yes. I started to notice the difference maybe around when I was maybe 10, 11, that my mom and dad, they stopped drinking. And then all the people that used to come to our house, they weren't coming no more. But there were different people coming in, and they had black books in their hands, Bibles.
2: Yeah.
1: And that's when I began to notice the change in both my parents, and they stopped drinking and they start talking about Jesus.
2: They came to know the Lord?
1: Yes, they came to know the Lord.
2: Okay. Were you happy about the change? How did that affect your life?
1: Well, for one thing, I've noticed there was food in the
2: house.
1: Refrigerator.
2: Yeah.
1: We weren't, you know, we were being fed like the way it's supposed to be, you know.
2: Yeah.
1: And that's the big change that I saw.
2: Did the violence stop?
1: Yes, the violence stopped. New people coming in, and the old people were
2: gone.
1: They didn't come around no more.
2: Yeah. So the change continued in your home into high school.
1: Yeah. Well, when I came to then high school, I left home.
2: Oh, okay.
1: And that's when I started even drinking okay. more, because nobody wasn't watching.
2: You came to Sudbury?
1: Or yeah, where did you I came to school to Sudbury.
2: Yeah. Mm-hmm.
0: After he got his grade 12, his dad drove him to Toronto and left him there to look for work. With $20 in his pocket, Anthony managed to survive. He lived in the subway for a while, then he found work in a factory where he made disc brakes. The Lord continued to look after him. He opened the door for him to take a course at the Union Hall to become an iron worker. In 1982, he was hired to build high-rises in Toronto. Anthony continued his drinking, but the Lord did something to slow him down. One day when he was intoxicated, he was hit twice by vehicles. He ended up with a broken leg in the hospital.
1: And then I moved from Toronto. I went to go lived with my mom for a while when she was in Espoo. And then after I regained my strength, I moved on. I went out west.
2: Oh.
1: And that's when really things began to change. I started going to church, but when I was going there, and I wasn't fully prepared to commit my life. I used to smoke quite a bit, marijuana. And after a service, you know, I would go home and I would smoke, light up my joint, and I would smoke, and I'd say, that was a very good message. And, I think I'm going to go again.
2: Okay.
1: And to find out more. So anyways, this went on for maybe about the whole summer. And then the Lord showed me a vision. And in that vision, I was playing with this toy little snake. Like when you would grab it, that snake would move like this. I don't know if you remember those little toy pieces of snake.
2: Oh, okay.
1: Anyways, the Lord showed me that I was playing with that snake. And then all of a sudden, there was a real snake wrapped around my arm.
2: Aww.
1: And I couldn't shake it off. And it was the ugliest thing I ever saw.
2: Oh, yeah.
1: And for the next 5 years, I was bound with my addiction, with alcoholism. And
2: marijuana.
1: Marijuana, and abusing prescriptions.
2: And where were you?
1: In Sudbury. What happened in Calgary is my brother got stabbed to death.
2: Oh.
1: I guess that was supposed to be my wake-up call, but I failed to recognize it. And I came back to Sudbury, and I found myself in that similar situation.
2: Yeah.
1: And but I didn't know what had happened, and I had a tube sticking out of my side, and I was all bandaged up. And
2: you got stabbed?
1: Yes, several times.
2: Oh, my goodness.
1: When I left the hospital, I thought nothing of it. You know, I went straight back to drinking. And I was firefighting at the time, and I made my way to go home, and I stayed at my dad's place. This is where I've encountered God.
2: Okay.
3: Where there is no vision, the people perish. But he that keepeth the law, happy is he.
1: I remember we were partying at my dad's house.
2: He was drinking again?
1: Yeah.
2: And, that's too bad.
1: And everybody left. And I was there in my dad's house by myself. I began to hear voices. And this particular voice that I heard, it was talking to me. It said, if it wasn't for me, for that young girl to make that phone call, you would have been dead. And that really caught my attention. And,
2: or when you were stabbed?
1: Yeah. I looked around my dad's house and to see where that voice is coming from, but I couldn't see anybody. But the voice was so clear, and the voice spoke again. He said, if it wasn't for me to bring the paramedics to pick you up in time, you would have been dead. And he spoke one more time. He said, if it wasn't for me to lead those doctor's hands to sew you up back together, you would have been dead. And it just hit me like a lightning. I literally fell on my knees. I said, God, you love me that much. I said, I made a mess of my life. I live the way I want to live. I said, why don't you be the Lord of my life? And as soon as I said that, I felt this warm wave go through my body. And I must have fell asleep sometime after that. And when I woke up, my mind was racing. So you finally did it. You drank yourself insane.
2: Oh.
1: And I remember talking to God. I said, God, whatever happened last night, if that was real or not,
2: yeah,
1: I've got to find out if that was real. I said, why don't you show me a sign? And as I was getting ready to go to work, I picked up my bag, put it on my shoulder, opened the door. As I opened the door, a hummingbird came and flew. And he looked at me for 10 to 15 minutes. So it seemed until I remember, I said, God, show me a sign.
2: Yeah.
1: When I remembered that, and that bird flew away. So I knew what happened that night was real. So as I was going to work, and East Door was living in Kawanee at the time, he was still alive then.
2: Who was that, your brother?
1: No, he was a pastor.
2: He was a pastor.
1: I used to pastor in a church in Mantuaning.
2: Okay.
1: And so I went to go visit East Door, but East Door wasn't there. And I told Stella, I said, Stella, I said, I gave my life to the Lord. And she was so happy. She was jumping up and down.
2: Who is Stella?
1: Stella Triddle. So one of the East Doors that used to go to that congregation.
2: Oh, okay.
1: Yeah.

0: I remember in my dad's house, there was a card like this.
1: Oh, okay.
0: And it had Psalms 23 on it.
1: Oh, okay.
0: And I didn't know how to pray at that time.
1: Yeah.
0: And when I was at work, I was having a hard time breathing, and sometimes the pain would literally make me paralyzed. I couldn't move. And I would pick up that bookmark that I had in my wallet, and I would read that, "The Lord is my shepherd, I shall not walk. He make me lay down in green pastures and lead me beside still waters." Every time my pain would come, I would recite Psalms 23.
1: Okay.
2: "The Lord is my shepherd, I shall not want. He maketh me to lie down in green pastures. He leadeth me beside the still waters. He restoreth my soul. He leadeth me in paths of righteousness for his name's sake. Yea, though I walk through the valley of the shadow of death, I will fear no evil, for thou art with me. Thy rod and thy staff, they comfort me. Thou preparest a table before me in the presence of mine enemies. Thou anointest my head with oil, my cup runneth over. Surely goodness and mercy shall follow me all the days of my life, and I will dwell in the house of the Lord forever."
1: You took that with you to work?
0: Yeah. All around me there was drinking and was taking place, and this was in the bush for firefighting.
1: Yeah.
0: And all that booze was there, all those drugs were there. And every time someone would offer me, I would say no. Because being so offered time and time again, like I couldn't resist anymore.
1: Yeah.
0: And I knew that the next person that was going to offer me, I was going to take it.
1: Yeah.
0: And I remember praying to God. I said, "God, I think it's time for you to bring me back home. I don't want to go back where you got me from. I don't want to go back."
1: Yeah.
0: That's all I said. That was about 10 o'clock in the morning when I prayed that. By 12 o'clock, the fire warden showed up at our campsite. He says, "Okay, you guys pack up your bags. We don't need you guys here. Go home." So the Lord answered my prayer.
1: Yeah, he sure did.
3: "Now to him who is able to do exceedingly abundantly above all that we ask or think, according to the power that works in us."
4: We see stories all through the Old Testament of how Jesus came to even our first ancestors, our first parents, Adam and Eve, after they disobeyed God. They didn't go looking for God. But God came and looked for them in the cool of the evening, it says, and said, "Adam, where are you?" God came looking for him. Moses, in the Old Testament, the children of Israel were in bondage. God came looking for him to deliver his people out of bondage. We think of Samuel, we think of Isaiah, Daniel, and many others in the Bible. God came to where they were and called them to walk with him or to serve him or to do a work for them. And I want to tell you today that God can come to where you are. No matter what situation you find yourself, no matter how much you're hurting today, Jesus wants to come to where you are and change your life.
5: This is good news. In John 10, Jesus said, "I have come that they may have life and that they may have it more abundantly." Some of you might ask, what's abundant life? The Greek word for abundance means something more or something better. So the abundant life that Jesus talked about is above any form of contented life in this world. Such contentment is based on the fact that God is above and over every situation, and he is able to meet all our needs according to his will in Christ Jesus. So the abundant life isn't an easy, comfortable life. It is a life of satisfaction and contentment in Jesus. trusting that he has everything under his control and that he always has our best interest in mind. In Philippians chapter 4, the Apostle Paul instructed us what to do in hard times. He said, "Be anxious for nothing, but in everything, by prayer and supplication, with thanksgiving, let your request be made known to God. And the peace of God, which surpasses all understanding, will guard your hearts and minds through Christ Jesus." If you need prayer and encouragement for your walk with God, give us a call. We're glad to support you on your journey of faith.

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1: Worrying which way to go? Therefore, I say to you, do not worry about your life, what you will eat and what you will drink, nor about your body, what you will put on. Is not life more than food, and the body more than clothing? Matthew 6:25. You know that feeling when you are worried about different things in life and they are just too heavy? Well, this one day I had a major decision to make and needed to get away and ponder what to do. I jumped in my car and just drove, not knowing where I was going. Stopping at a spot by the river, I had my Bible and notebook on the passenger seat. I grabbed both and headed to the riverbank. Sitting on a log, I opened my Bible to seek God's calming truth. I watched the river flowing by and started to relax as I read about how God doesn't want us to worry about things. I was worried about the direction of my life and what I should do, and God put on my heart, look at the river. It just goes with the flow. It doesn't worry about which way to go. It just goes with the flow. So I wrote down this poem. Humans always worrying which way to go. Unlike the river, going with the flow. Let go, let go. Just go with the flow. Let me show you which way to go. I asked God to open what door he wanted me to go through and close the one he didn't want me to go through. It was a good life lesson I learned and use to this day. Jesus, please help me to always seek you, to trust you, and go with your flow.
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1: This is Focus on the Family Minute with Lisa Turkhurst.
0: As I studied the scriptures, because I was really struggling, like, shouldn't my trust be unconditional? And I discovered, no, trust should be very conditional, you know, based on the choices of the other person. And sometimes distrust is the wisest choice to make. You know, look, we all make mistakes, and that's what grace is for. And, you know, I make mistakes, you make mistakes, but there's a big difference between a mistake where someone breaks your trust and it was a mistake that they broke it and they repent for it and, you know, they say they're sorry and then they commit to not doing that again. And they also want to walk through the repair process. There's a big difference between that I just described, a mistake, and a repeated pattern of behavior.
1: Hear more from Lisa Turkhurst today at familyminute.org.
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0: missed trains, missed phone calls, missed chances. Most of us know what it's like to be just a little too late and how it feels when the moment's gone. Some windows don't stay open forever. Hi, I'm Bernie Diamond and welcome again to Fresh. In 1986, Halley's Comet passed close enough to the Earth to be visible to the naked eye. Crowds gathered, people camped out, but most said, maybe next time. But the next time wouldn't be until 2061. A moment came and went. For most, it was a once-in-a-lifetime chance, but for whatever reason, they missed it. Full stop, end of story. Okay, no big deal, you might be thinking to yourself. Agreed. But what if you missed your once-in-a-lifetime opportunity to alter the course of your eternity forever and ever without end? That'd be a tragedy of epic proportions, wouldn't you say? Isaiah chapter 55, verse 6. So you should look for the Lord before it's too late. You should call to him now while he's near. God isn't hiding. He's not playing games. He's here right now. But through the prophet Isaiah, he's giving us a clear and present warning. Seek him now while you still can. Because life has windows, moments, seasons. And when your heart stirs, when something in you knows that it's time to reach out to God, that's not random. That's him drawing you near. Don't brush it off. Don't say, I'll deal with that later. Later isn't promised. The call here isn't complicated. It's not clean yourself up or figure everything out. It's simple. Call to him. Search for Jesus while he's still near. Because when he shows up in your story, absolutely the wrong response is no response. The window's open. Don't miss it. That's God's word, fresh for you today. Absolutely. And don't forget, there is such power in God's word. So if you'd like to go a bit deeper, you can receive these fresh devotional messages every day. 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It's really quite amazing how God will speak into your life through his word. Again, that web address is freshdevotional.org.
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This is where it begins.

hasn't stopped raining for days. My world is a flood, but slowly I become one with the mud.

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1: Worrying which way to go? Therefore, I say to you, do not worry about your life, what you will eat and what you will drink, nor about your body, what you will put on. Is not life more than food, and the body more than clothing? Matthew 6:25. You know that feeling when you are worried about different things in life and they are just too heavy? Well, this one day, I had a major decision to make and needed to get away and ponder what to do. I jumped in my car and just drove, not knowing where I was going. Stopping at a spot by the river, I had my Bible and notebook on the passenger seat. I grabbed both and headed to the riverbank. Sitting on a log, I opened my Bible to seek God's calming truth. I watched the river flowing by and started to relax as I read about how God doesn't want us to worry about things. I was worried about the direction of my life and what I should do, and God put on my heart, look at the river. It just goes with the flow. It doesn't worry about which way to go. It just goes with the flow. So I wrote down this poem. Humans always worrying which way to go, unlike the river going with the flow. Let go, let go. Just go with the flow. Let me show you which way to go. I asked God to open what door he wanted me to go through and close the one he didn't want me to go through. It was a good life lesson I learned and used to this day. Jesus, please help me to always seek you, to trust you, and go with your flow.
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0: Hi, welcome to Travel Trails. Our first guest today is Mervyn Teachew. In the Sudbury First Nation Church, he shares his insight on a very famous Bible story in Luke chapter 10, where a certain lawyer tested Jesus, asking him, "Teacher, what should I do to inherit eternal life?" He said to him, "What is written in the law? What is your reading of it?" So he answered and said, "You shall love the Lord your God with all your heart, with all your soul, with all your strength, and with all your mind, and your neighbor as yourself." And he said to him, "You have answered rightly. Do this, and you will live." But he, wanting to justify himself, said to Jesus, "And who is my neighbor?" Then Jesus told him a parable which we call the Good Samaritan. In the story, Mervyn has found three types of people representing three types of attitudes.
1: The first type of people represented by the thieves, the bandits, who robbed this gentleman. And they are people who, I have it written down this way, who live their life thinking that what's yours is mine. What you have, I want it, it's mine. And that's really the attitude of the thieves. They wanted what this man had. The second type of people that we mentioned here is is exemplified by the priest and the Levite, who, when they saw this guy hurting, it says they just passed by on the other side. They didn't take time for him. Those are people who say, what's mine is mine. Selfishness or no compassion. There are many people like that today that don't show mercy, but instead just keep to themselves, and as long as they're okay, they don't care about anybody else. Then the third person that is shown here is the Good Samaritan. I like this one because it kind of tells us what's mine is yours, and that's really what the Good Samaritan showed in helping this man who fell to the thieves and to the robbers. You know, what I have, I'm going to give you to help you become better. This scripture passage, the story that we read, is showing mercy and grace to a hurting and a wounded world. It's really what it is. And it really illustrates the ministry and the heart of Jesus Christ, what Jesus came to do for you and I here on this earth. You know, we live in a hurting world, and I think we all know that. There are people everywhere who are wounded and hurting in a lot of our First Nations communities. Some have been robbed or hurt and wounded by parental failure. Maybe mom and dad weren't what they really should have been. They weren't the mom and dads that they should have been to meet all the needs in our lives. Instead, they've hurt us and wounded us. The residential school experience, which we've heard much about, and all the atrocities that went on there, has caused a lot of pain in our lives. Sexual

0: abuse, physical abuse, emotional abuse, mental abuse, spiritual abuse are things that people have experienced, many of us have experienced, that caused hurt and has wounded us in our lives. Many of our children are in foster care today. They're not in our homes. They're not in our communities where they should be. We're hurting and they're hurting. There's poverty, abandonment, neglect, adoption, fatherlessness. I'll just read a number of these things. Family violence, divorce, racism, suicide. There's the issue of the missing and murdered indigenous woman also. That's causing a lot of hurt and heartache and pain in our lives. So we live in a suffering world. We're hurting. And that's why this story is so important. That's why it's in the Bible. Because it illustrates what Jesus Christ has came and done for you and I. I found six things here in my study. The first thing that we find is that a certain Samaritan, as he journeyed, came to where this person who was robbed was. He came to where he was. And that's the first thing that Jesus can do for you and I. I don't know what situation you find yourself in today. I don't know what you're suffering with. I don't know what you're hurting with today. But I want to tell you that Jesus can come to where you are, into your situation. He can come into your pain and your hurt and woundedness and make you whole. I remember a friend of mine telling me that he was hurt and wounded by some people in the church. And some of the members of that church often saw him during the week and would tell him, "Why don't you come to church? Why don't you come to church on Sunday?" And he said he used to be just seething with anger inside and would say, "Why would I want to come to that church? And if Jesus really wants me," he said, "then he'll come to where I was." There was a certain place in his community where he used to go as a hurting teenager. And you know what happened, folks? He said one day, Jesus came to where he was on those rocks as a hurting person. And he invited Jesus Christ into his life. So no matter how much you're hurting today, Jesus wants to come to where you are and change your life.
1: The pain some people bear, no one would believe.

0: Yes, Jesus knows your hurts. Jesus feels your pain. That is why he is knocking at the door of your heart right now and asking you to let him come in to soothe the pain and bind the wounds in your life. Why not let Jesus come into your life today? If you want to talk to someone about your present life experience, call us. Our next guest is Anthony Wimagwans. He and his wife, Tina, met with Rita in Sudbury, Ontario. First, Anthony describes what life was like growing up in an alcoholic home on Manitoulin Island.
1: As a child, I remember, going to get ready to go on a bus. People would be laying on the floor, passed out, and I'm walking over them.
2: Yeah.
1: And that's the almost everyday thing we'd see in our home.
2: That's hard.
1: Yes. I actually started drinking when I was 5.
2: Oh, my Lord.
1: My dad gave me some beer, and I drank maybe about three bottles of beer, and I was so drunk. And,
2: at 5 years old.
1: Yeah. And ever since, I've been sneaking from their cases, so I would run off.
2: Yeah.
1: That's the type of lifestyle that I lived. And then my dad was very violent all the time. And she was always beating up my mother. My dad took out the gun as before, but this time he was really serious. He was going to kill every one of us. And I could hear my mom say, run, run. Oh. And everybody would just run off, and I was so small at the time. And I ended up getting stuck at the house, and I couldn't cry because I knew if I cried, my dad would find me.
2: You were hiding?
1: Yes, I was hiding under the bed.
2: Okay.
1: And then my older brother came to rescue me after. My dad eventually passed out sometime.
2: Oh, okay.
1: But I stayed.
2: And you stayed under?
1: Yeah. And then I was, they came and got me.
2: Okay.
1: So most of the time we'd be running along the shoreline at the beach going to the neighbors barefoot.
2: That continued until your teenage years?
1: Yes. I started to notice the difference maybe around when I was maybe 10, 11, that my mom and dad, they stopped drinking. And then all the people that used to come to our house, they weren't coming no more. But there were different people coming in, and they had black books in their hands, Bibles.
2: Yeah.
1: And that's when I began to notice the change in both my parents, and they stopped drinking, and they start talking about Jesus.
2: They came to know the Lord?
1: Yes, they came to know the Lord.
2: Okay. Were you happy about the change? How did that affect your life?
1: Well, for one thing, I've noticed there was food in the refrigerator.
2: Yeah.
1: And, we weren't, there was we were being fed like the way it's supposed to be,
2: Yeah.
1: And that's the big change that I saw.
2: Did the violence stop?
1: Yes, the violence stopped. New people coming in, and the old people were
2: gone.
1: They didn't come around no more.
2: So the change continued in your home into high school.
1: Yeah, well, when I came to 10 high school, I left the home.
2: Oh, okay.
1: And that's when I started even drinking okay. more, because nobody wasn't
2: watching. You came to Sudbury?
1: Or yeah, where did you I get? Came to school to Sudbury.
2: Yeah.
0: After he got his grade 12, his dad drove him to Toronto and left him there to look for work. With $20 in his pocket, Anthony managed to survive. He lived in the subway for a while. Then he found work in a factory where he made disc brakes. The Lord continued to look after him. He opened the door for him to take a course at the Union Hall to become an iron worker. In 1982, he was hired to build high-rises in Toronto. Anthony continued his drinking, but the Lord did something to slow him down. One day when he was intoxicated, he was hit twice by vehicles. He ended up with a broken leg in the hospital.
1: And then I moved from Toronto. I went to go lived with my mom for a while when she was in Espoon. And then after I regained my strength, I moved on. I went out west.
2: Oh.
1: And that's when really things began to change. I started going to church, but when I was going there, and I wasn't fully prepared to commit my life. I used to smoke quite a bit, marijuana. Okay. And after service, you know, I would go home and I would smoke, light up my joints, and I would smoke, and I would say, that was a very good message. And, I think I'm going to go again.
2: Okay.
1: And to find out more. So, anyways, this went on for maybe about the whole summer. And then the Lord showed me a vision. And in that vision, I was playing with this toy little snake. Like when you would grab it, that snake would move like this. I don't know if you remember those little toy pieces of snake.
2: Oh, okay.
1: Anyways, the Lord showed me that I was playing with that snake. And then all of a sudden, there was a real snake wrapped around my arm.
2: Aww.
1: And I couldn't shake it off. And it was the ugliest thing I ever saw.
2: Oh, yeah.
1: And for the next 5 years, I was bound with my addiction, with alcoholism. And
2: marijuana.
1: Marijuana and abusing prescriptions.
2: And where were you?
1: In Sudbury. What happened in Calgary is my brother got stabbed to death.
2: Oh.
1: I guess that was supposed to be my wake-up call, but I failed to recognize it. And I came back to Sudbury, and I found myself in a similar situation.
2: Yeah.
1: And but I didn't know what had happened. And I had a tube sticking out of my side, and I was all bandaged up. And
2: you got stabbed?
1: Yes, several times.
2: Oh, my goodness.
1: When I left the hospital, I thought nothing of it. You know, I went straight back to drinking. And I was firefighting at the time. And I made my way to go home. And I stayed at my dad's place. This is where I've encountered God.
2: Okay.
3: Where there is no vision, the people perish. But he that keepeth the law, happy is he.
1: I remember we were partying at my dad's house.
2: He was drinking again?
1: Yeah.
2: And, oh, that's too bad.
1: And everybody left. And I was there in my dad's house by myself. I began to hear voices.
2: Yeah.
1: And this particular voice that I heard, it was talking to me. It said, if it wasn't for me, for that young girl to make that phone call, you would have been dead. And that really caught my attention. And,
2: or when you were stabbed?
1: Mm-hmm. Yeah. I looked around my dad's house and to see where that voice is coming from, but I couldn't see anybody. But the voice was so clear, and the voice spoke again. She said, if it wasn't for me to bring the paramedics to pick you up in time, you would have been dead. And he spoke one more time. He said, if it wasn't for me to lead those doctors' hands to sew you up back together, you would have been dead. And it just hit me like a lightning. I literally fell on my knees. I said, God, you love me that much. I said, I made a mess of my life. I live the way I want to live. I said, why don't you be the Lord of my life? And as soon as I said that, I felt this warm wave go through my body. And I must have fell asleep sometime after that. And when I woke up, my mind was racing. So you finally did it. You drank yourself insane.
2: Oh.
1: And I remember talking to God. I said, God, whatever happened last night, if that was real or not,
2: yeah,
1: I've got to find out if that was real. I said, why don't you show me a sign? And as I was getting ready to go to work, I picked up my bag, put it on my shoulder, opened the door. As I opened the door, a hummingbird came and flew. And he looked at me for 10 to 15 minutes. So it seemed until I remember, I said, God, show me a sign.
2: Yeah.
1: When I remembered that, then that bird flew away. So I knew what happened that night was real. So as I was going to work, and Isidore was living in Kawuni at the time, he was still alive then.
2: Who was that, your brother?
1: No, he was a pastor.
2: He was a pastor.
1: He used to pastor in a church in Mantuaning.
2: Okay.
1: And so I wanted to go visit Isidore, but Isidore wasn't there. And I told Stella, I said, I gave my life to the Lord. And she was so happy. She was jumping up and down.
2: Who is Stella?
1: Stella Triddle. So one of the Isidore's that used to go to that congregation.
2: Oh, okay.
1: Yeah.

0: I remember in my dad's house, there was a card like this.
1: Oh, okay.
0: And it had Psalms 23 on it.
1: Oh, okay.
0: And I didn't know how to pray at that time.
1: Yeah.
0: And when I was at work, I was having a hard time breathing, and sometimes the pain would literally make me paralyzed. I couldn't move. Mm. And I would pick up that bookmark that I had my wallet, and I would read that, "The Lord is my shepherd, I shall not walk. He make me lay down in green pastures and lead me beside still waters of that." So every time my pain would come, I would recite Psalms 23.
1: Okay.
2: The Lord is my shepherd, I shall not want. He maketh me to lie down in green pastures. He leadeth me beside the still waters. He restoreth my soul. He leadeth me in paths of righteousness for his name's sake. Yea, though I walk through the valley of the shadow of death, I will fear no evil, for thou art with me. Thy rod and thy staff, they comfort me. Thou preparest a table before me in the presence of mine enemies. Thou anointest my head with oil, my cup runneth over. Surely goodness and mercy shall follow me all the days of my life, and I will dwell in the house of the Lord forever.
1: You took that with you to work?
0: Yeah. All around me there was drinking and was taking place, and this was in the bush for firefighting.
1: Yeah.
0: And all that booze was there, all those drugs were there. And every time someone would offer me, I would say no. But because being so offered time and time again, like I couldn't resist anymore.
1: Yeah.
0: And I knew that the next person that was going to offer me, I was going to take it.
1: Yeah.
0: And I remember praying to God. I said, "God, I think it's time for you to bring me back home. I don't want to go back where you got me from. I don't want to go back."
1: Yeah.
0: That's all I said. That was about 10 o'clock in the morning when I prayed that. By 12 o'clock, the fire warden showed up at our campsite. He says, "Okay, you guys pack up your bags. We don't need you guys here. Go home." Mm-hmm. So the Lord answered my prayer.
1: Yeah, he sure did.
3: Now to him who is able to do exceedingly abundantly above all that we ask or think, according to the power that works in us.
4: We see stories all through the Old Testament of how Jesus came to even our first ancestors, our first parents, Adam and Eve, after they disobeyed God. They didn't go looking for God. But God came and looked for them in the cool of the evening, it says, and said, "Adam, where are you?" God came looking for him. Moses, in the Old Testament, the children of Israel were in bondage. God came looking for him to deliver his people out of bondage. We think of Samuel, we think of Isaiah, Daniel, and many others in the Bible. God came to where they were and called them to walk with him or to serve him or to do a work for them. And I want to tell you today that God can come to where you are. No matter what situation you find yourself, no matter how much you're hurting today, Jesus wants to come to where you are and change your life.
5: This is good news. In John 10, Jesus said, "I have come that they may have life and that they may have it more abundantly." Some of you might ask, what's abundant life? The Greek word for abundance means something more or something better. So the abundant life that Jesus talked about is above any form of contented life in this world. Such contentment is based on the fact that God is above and over every situation, and he is able to meet all our needs according to his will in Christ Jesus. So the abundant life isn't an easy, comfortable life. It is a life of satisfaction and contentment in Jesus. trusting that he has everything under his control and that he always has our best interest in mind. In Philippians chapter 4, the Apostle Paul instructed us what to do in hard times. He said, "Be anxious for nothing, but in everything, by prayer and supplication, with thanksgiving, let your request be made known to God. And the peace of God, which surpasses all understanding, will guard your hearts and minds through Christ Jesus." If you need prayer and encouragement for your walk with God, give us a call. We're glad to support you on your journey of faith.

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1: If you feel like a stereotype, when you're lost in the maze of this life, if you look in the mirror, wishing that the path was a little bit clearer, when your heart is beating fast, you fall in love, but the love just don't last. If you're lost and lonely, hoping for a new start, different kind of story.

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0: As I studied the scriptures, because I was really struggling, like, shouldn't my trust be unconditional? And I discovered, no, trust should be very conditional, you know, based on the choices of the other person. And sometimes distrust is the wisest choice to make. You know, look, we all make mistakes, and that's what grace is for. And, you know, I make mistakes, you make mistakes. But there's a big difference between a mistake where someone breaks your trust and it was a mistake that they broke it, and they repent for it, and, you know, they say they're sorry, and then they commit to not doing that again. And they also want to walk through the repair process. There's a big difference between that I just described, a mistake, and a repeated pattern of behavior.
1: Hear more from Lisa Turkhurst today at FamilyMinute.org.
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1: This is Focus on the Family Minute with Lisa Turkhurst.
0: As I studied the scriptures, because I was really struggling, like, shouldn't my trust be unconditional? And I discovered, no, trust should be very conditional, you know, based on the choices of the other person. And sometimes distrust is the wisest choice to make. You know, look, we all make mistakes, and that's what grace is for. And, you know, I make mistakes, you make mistakes. But there's a big difference between a mistake where someone breaks your trust and it was a mistake that they broke it and they repent for it and, you know, they say they're sorry and then they commit to not doing that again. And they also want to walk through the repair process. There's a big difference between that I just described, a mistake, and a repeated pattern of behavior.
1: Hear more from Lisa Turkhurst today at familyminute.org.
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1: Worrying which way to go? Therefore, I say to you, do not worry about your life, what you will eat and what you will drink, nor about your body, what you will put on. Is not life more than food, and the body more than clothing? Matthew 6:25. You know that feeling when you are worried about different things in life and they are just too heavy? Well, this one day, I had a major decision to make and needed to get away and ponder what to do. I jumped in my car and just drove, not knowing where I was going. Stopping at a spot by the river, I had my Bible and notebook on the passenger seat. I grabbed both and headed to the riverbank. Sitting on a log, I opened my Bible to seek God's calming truth. I watched the river flowing by and started to relax as I read about how God doesn't want us to worry about things. I was worried about the direction of my life and what I should do, and God put on my heart, look at the river, it just goes with the flow. It doesn't worry about which way to go. It just goes with the flow. So I wrote down this poem. Humans always worrying which way to go, unlike the river going with the flow. Let go, let go. Just go with the flow. Let me show you which way to go. I asked God to open what door he wanted me to go through and close the one he didn't want me to go through. It was a good life lesson I learned and use to this day. Jesus, please help me to always seek you, to trust you, and go with your flow.
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3: What the Lord, I think, wants us to understand is if we want stability in our life, we have to have that coming from Him. And where I wrestled so deeply is I know God is good, but like I said before, I would get confused. Why aren't you being good to me in this? And so I would make all these suggestions to God. God, here's what I think a good God should do. You like do this and do that and do this and do that. The problem is that I can't possibly know what a good God should do.
4: That's Lisa Turkhurst, and she's with us today on Focus on the Family with Jim Daly as we explore the idea of trust and what to do when trust is broken. I'm John Fuller.
5: John, I've talked a lot about being made for relationship. You know, I believe that's core to what God has done with humanity. He made us for a relationship with Him, first and foremost, and then with each other. It's one of the reasons, you know, as we climbed out of that whole COVID thing, we got back in the office here at Focus rather quickly, because I just felt we're wired to be together and to work together and certainly have our home life together. But it just didn't make sense to me to get cooped up in a house, isolated. I don't know that that is healthy spiritually or emotionally. And that's part of the battle we have in a bigger context for us to be wired for relationship. What do we do? It means we're probably going to be wounded. Things will shatter our lives. But it is part of the process. And then how do we learn from that? How do we pick up those pieces and keep moving forward? I'm looking forward to our discussion today with a great guest.
4: Yeah. Lisa Turkhurst knows all too well the painful journey through broken trust, and she's going to share her story and what she's learned on that path to healing. Lisa's been a guest here a number of times. She's always popular when she comes, and you're about to hear why.
5: Always popular.
4: Yes. She's the president of Proverbs 31 Ministries, and she's encouraged millions of women to find strength in their faith and their relationships. She's written a number of books, and today we're talking about one of her latest called I Want to Trust You, But I Don't.
5: Lisa, I think you speak so effectively to women particularly, but men too, because you are so vulnerable. You know, and it's one of the things we miss in Christian leadership is, guess what? We are not perfect. And it shouldn't shock anybody. And yet we try to put that on display, that somehow we've got it all together. And certainly you've experienced some things in the recent past that have decimated that illusion of perfection, but you've managed it with such grace and straightforwardness that it's been actually quite encouraging to me just to watch and to hear you. So welcome.
3: Thank you. Well, those are such kind words. I appreciate it so much. And I think to some extent, you know, people say you're so brave, you know, to share your story. And maybe it does take courage to share my story. But also, I'm not sure I really had a choice because, you know, I was going to walk through the death of my marriage. And to me, it really was a death. And so, you know, it wasn't going to really be possible for me to keep it secret. And unfortunately, you know, sometimes the Christian media is interested in stories that, you know, have a little scandal to it or whatever, you know. And so I knew that my divorce was going to become very public. And so I had a choice. I could either get ahead of it and tell it with truth and grace and with the amount of, you know, emotional angst that was present with this whole thing. Or I could let the rumor mill tell my story. And so I chose to be the one to use my voice to share it.
5: I think, again, the topics that you're hitting, this idea of trust, we have something called Hope Restored. It's a marriage intensive. That's one of the core values that they're teaching these wounded couples to reinitiate and reengage and rebuild the trust in their relationship. It seems to be one of the core issues in the breakdown of marriage that one spouse doesn't trust the other or both of them don't trust each other. Speak to what you experienced in your first marriage, what was happening, that eroded that trust. And I think a lot of women and some men too are going to identify with, that's what I have felt like.
3: Mm-hmm. Well, trust is the oxygen of all human relationships. So you starve a relationship of trust and you will starve it of vibrancy and potentially you'll starve it of life. And it's impossible to repair trust that keeps getting broken. And that was the pattern that I saw in my marriage, and it was devastating. At first, I think as a Christian woman, I wanted to believe the best so much that I intentionally tidied up things in my mind that I was seeing with my eyes so that, you know, it wouldn't be true. I just didn't want what I was seeing to be true. I didn't want my husband to be having an affair. I didn't want my husband to be struggling with substance abuse. I didn't want my family to fall apart. And so I think sometimes you can overlook red flags, and I'll own it. I think sometimes a red flag has to be like burning down to the ground before I tilt my head and go, huh, I guess that was a little red, wasn't it? You know? And so I...
5: Let me ask you, and certainly continue with that, but it just strikes me that so many of us could say, well, it's better to err on the side of trusting than to err on the side of suspicion all the time. And I would think our personalities might play into this as well. Again, whether you're a woman or a man, but, you know, speak to that, because it sounded like you were a trusting spouse and then it actually ensnared you. It caught you.
3: Yes, it absolutely did. And I think there's a big difference between wise trust and blind trust. You know, as I studied the scriptures, because I was really struggling, like, shouldn't my trust be unconditional? And I discovered, no, trust should be very conditional, you know, based on the choices of the other person. And sometimes distrust is the wisest choice to make. You know, look, we all make mistakes, and that's what grace is for. And, you know, I make mistakes, you make mistakes, but there's a big difference between a mistake where someone breaks your trust and it was a mistake that they broke it and they repent for it and, you know, they say they're sorry and then they commit to not doing that again. And they also want to walk through the repair process. There's a big difference between that I just described, a mistake, and a repeated pattern of behavior that continues to go on where there isn't lasting repentance. Sometimes you can have temporary repentance, but I mean lasting repentance to the point where the other person is willing and capable of making the necessary changes. So trust doesn't continue to get broken, but also that they have the humility to repair the rips in the trust that are there.
5: That's good. And we're going to cover so much material this time. And if you're willing to stay for another day, and we'll also get a little deeper into your experience and where you're at today. Let me mention one of the things you talked about was a brain scan that you did with Dr. Amen. I know of Dr. Amen, and I know some of the work that he does, but describe the physiological impact of emotional trauma.
3: Yeah. Well, so I wanted to better understand the impact, because long after that initial finding out of, you know, his infidelity and walking through very long process, 10 years to try to work on this, repair this, renewed my vows at one point, you know, all of this, I just knew that the impact had been great. And so I wanted to know exactly what that was. So Yes, I went and had my brain scanned, and I'll never forget. It wasn't just a scan either, by the way. You have to do so many cognitive tests, and you know, they're measuring a lot of things and doing several scans. But when he finally put up the results of my scan, he showed on one side the results of a healthy brain, and on the other side, he showed me a picture of my brain. And what I saw were four lit up spots on my brain. Those are four anxiety centers that stayed lit up whether I was at rest or whether I was active.
5: So they were on overdrive.
3: They were on overdrive.
5: Yeah.
3: And he pointed out these four anxiety centers and showed how they form a diamond, and he called it the trauma diamond. And it's a direct result of the betrayal that I walked through. And then he started to describe for me, okay, when this is lit up and it's not calming down, this one right here, this is indicative of PTSD. This one over here, it's indicative of catastrophic thinking. This one down here means that you may have a hard time with people's facial expressions or even cues because you're always worried, what's their hidden agenda here? It's like I'm misreading those. I didn't used to. Like I could look at you and go, yeah, he's telling the truth, you know? But now, you know, because this is always lit up, there's consequences.
5: Right.
3: And I remember standing there looking at that and seeing how my brain has been altered. There are physical ramifications for emotional abuse. And I'll never hesitate again to say emotional abuse. Yeah. Whereas before, I was always really scared of that phraseology because it felt like I just didn't have proof. Now, I want to say to anybody listening today, you don't have to go get your brain scanned. I've just described some pretty telltale signs of this kind of emotional trauma. Mm-hmm. And I just want to encourage you that it's not hopeless and you're not helpless, you know, and that's one of the reasons why I wrote this book. I want to trust you, but I don't.
5: Yeah. And in fact, that's part of the discussion is where hope comes in, where the Lord comes in and your reliance upon him. And again, we're going to uncover a lot of that, but let's move to the idea of hope and trusting another person. What happens when you give up on hope? Because I'm sure you experienced that.
3: Mm-hmm.
5: And it's a big thing. Hope carries you through so much that you are hopeful that there is a light at the end of the tunnel, even in terrible circumstances. I experienced that as an orphan, you know, think, okay, tomorrow's got to be better.
3: Yeah.
5: And that's hope.
3: It is. Hope is amazing. Hope is also one of the most brutal risks that a person can take, because to dare to hope is to look forward to something that if your experience has told you over and over and over and over that it's not probably going to go the way that you want it to go, then it starts to feel scary to even hope. It used to be, I truly, before this happened, I was always like, worst case scenarios never happen. And so I used that thought process to better manage whatever I was facing. So I remember telling myself, you know, you can look at this and chances are it's not going to be worst case scenario. It's not going to be best case scenario. It's going to land somewhere in the middle. And I used that to manage my hope for my future. But I think when I went through so many repeated things in my first marriage where worst case scenarios did absolutely happen. And I think that can really start to mess with you. So I wrote in the book about quietly quitting on hope. And here's how it would play out for me. I would say the right answer. Mm-hmm. Like I would say, yes, you know, I think things are going to get better. Yes, you know, I think I'm going to be okay. But inside my heart, I didn't believe it. And I was already trying to put things in place, like safeguards, walls, hesitancies in connecting with people so that I could try to stay a little bit better in control. I didn't want to risk hope. I wanted to just know, like I could say it with my mouth that I hoped for things, but inside my heart, I was already doing the work to manage because I didn't really think that I should hope for that.
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4: 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Let's resume now with the balance of today's programming.
5: Let me ask you, you mentioned in the book this concept of discernment or trigger, and I think it's really brilliant. You had two similar scenarios that happened involving a rushed goodbye and a suitcase. So explain that analogy, which I so appreciate the way you bring in these observations of regular life into a spiritual context. You do that very well.
3: Well, thank you. There were many times when my ex-husband would suddenly announce he was going somewhere, and, you know, it would catch me off guard, and he would pack his suitcase and he would go, and, you know, he would say, like, I have a business meeting that I suddenly got called into, which felt odd, and it always made me uncomfortable. And then once I found out about the infidelity, which continued on even after, you know, it was communicated to me that it had stopped. And so anytime I saw that suitcase coming out, anytime that it was like a quick announcement that he was going somewhere and it was rolled away from me quickly, it was so alarming and triggering, and it usually meant that something wasn't right. So here we are years later, fast forward, and it took me a very long time after my divorce to even consider dating. But eventually I met a wonderful man, and spoiler alert, I am married to him today.
5: And I met him, and he's a wonderful man.
3: He is. Yeah. His name is Chaz.
5: Great name too.
3: I think so
5: Chaz.
3: Too. So I remember when we were dating, and he would come for a visit, and, you know, he was a very, very trustworthy. He had a track record of being trustworthy. But I remember one day he just said, like, hey, I've got to go back suddenly. And we were standing in the parking lot, and I saw him, like, wheel his suitcase really fast, you know, toward his car. Now, in my mind, it was really fast. He was doing what was normal.
5: Yeah.
3: Like, goodbye, turn around, pull his suitcase to the car. But in my mind, it brought back the trauma from the past, and I could not figure out. And I burst into tears, not because he was doing anything wrong, but because that scene was such a close replica of something that didn't mean great danger from my past. So I went and talked to a therapist friend of mine, and I asked her, how can I tell the difference between a trigger from past trauma and present day discernment? And I thought, surely she was about to give me a formula. Here's how you know it's discernment. Here's how you know it's a trigger. But that's not what she said. She said to me, investigate. And it caught me off guard. And I just thought, what do you mean investigate? And she said, ask questions. And how the person that you're asking the question of, how they react, will tell you a lot.
5: Yeah. Lisa, let me just plow a little bit of something you said a moment ago, because there's probably three or four situations in marriage that you're speaking to. What I mean by that is the infidelity is occurring. You have a red flag. You don't know what to do. You're suspicious. We call it instinct, intuition, all those things that we call it. And it's valid. And then there's going to be the other side of this, where maybe out of childhood pain, childhood trauma, other things that have occurred, abuse of some sort, you can also develop those same kind of triggers, and it's not going to be valid. And speak to that side of the equation, where you have a more paranoid fear that has gripped you for whatever reason. How do you dig in and become satisfied that everything's okay? That's very dangerous ground to walk into, but you need to. How do you do that in a way that's healing and not hurtful?
3: Well, that's where we have to work on ourselves, and we have to really address our story of origin, you know, and we have to really figure out. I remember I did a, we have to really figure out what's going on. I remember my counselor said something to me when I was going to counseling. He's a wonderful Christian counselor. And I was going to counseling because I'd been through this devastation in my marriage and I wanted to deal with how I was wounded. And so I remember one day he said, okay, but let's talk about what you need to work on. And I was honestly kind of offended, right? Because I'm like, well, I didn't cheat, you know, so what, like, what do you mean? And he was like, well, Lisa, you know, you've been working harder on another person than they were willing to work on themselves. So now let's work on you. And he had me do this exercise where he drew out this big egg shape on a poster board. And he had me divide it up into little compartments. And he told me to draw a little stick figure scene of any time that I had been wounded from my earliest memories. Maybe I had been wounded because someone said something that was deeply hurtful. Maybe it was abuse of some kind. Maybe it was abandonment of some kind, whatever. But just from earliest memory of childhood all the way up to present day, you know, draw these little stick figure scenes. And I didn't know what he was getting at. And also, I'm not into drawing. So I was like...
5: So stick figure was right up your alley.
3: Yes, yes. So I did the activity and then he had me stand in front of him and he said, go each little scene and just briefly tell me about it. And I did that. And what he was listening for was a shame script that was consistent that he could hear as we went through the story. And when I finished describing all the compartments of that trauma egg, I figured out my shame script had been playing a part in how I process every relationship.
5: Interesting.
3: And my shame script was this: Lisa, don't inconvenience other people. You are an inconvenience. So don't ask other people for things because they may disappoint you and that'll be deeply hurtful, or you'll have to carry that feeling that you're just a pain to that person. Wow. And also deeply hurtful. So Lisa, you are an inconvenience. So don't exacerbate that bad feeling inside of you by being an inconvenience to another person.
5: Boy, and that really holds you back from investigation, what you just mentioned a minute ago. I'm just thinking of that script in your head. Mm-hmm. You're going, okay, this is me. So this is complicated. It's not as easy as it sounds.
3: Right. And it would also cause me to be hesitant in my connections. You know, it's crucial in a relationship that in order for trust to be like woven into the fabric of that relationship, you have to have connection and you have to have safety. So what can happen when your trust is broken, sometimes some people, maybe because of their childhood trauma or other personality wirings, whatever, but some people will prioritize connection so high, like they are desperate to keep that relationship, even though they are experiencing broken trust or hurtful things being done, but they prioritize connection so high that they diminish their own need for safety. And what I mean by that is, they overlook things that they shouldn't overlook. They put up with things they shouldn't put up with, right? Mm-hmm. But for me, I think what was starting to happen with me is I was prioritizing safety so high that I was diminishing connection in the relationships. And so our goal is to bring it back in equilibrium.
5: Yeah.
3: We want connections that are safe. And that's where trust can be found in a relationship.
5: And I think for today, we're right at the end. I think it would be good to put the God capstone on this. And you mentioned it a couple of times, the inkling of distrust for the Lord, even because he allowed you to be in the circumstance or allowed these things to occur. If for today, we're saying, how do we rebuild that trust? Does it start with yourself? Does it start with the Lord? And you're seeking the Lord to forgive you for that lack of trust you have in him, or challenge him with the fist up in the air saying, Lord, I can't get over this. Mm-hmm. Why did you let me down as your daughter? Just describe that and then fold that into the hope. And then we'll come back next time and dig in some more.
3: Absolutely. Well, I think what I started to realize is ultimate stability is never going to come from a human-to-human relationship. We can enjoy human-to-human relationships, but we can't expect other people to never break our trust. Like, we can't build the foundation of this person's never going to disappoint me. This person's never, those are unrealistic expectations.
5: Yes.
3: Interesting, in the Bible, the word for trust or trustworthiness is batah, B-A-T-A-H. When it is directed toward the Lord, it's always in a positive sense. When it's directed toward other people, it's almost always in a negative sense. In other words, God understands we are going to have our trust broken. Now, obviously, we want to choose wise relationships where we're not being emotionally devastated. But what the Lord, I think, wants us to understand is if we want stability in our life, we have to have that coming from Him. And where I wrestled so deeply is I know God is good, but like I said before, I would get confused. Why aren't you being good to me in this? And so I would make all these suggestions to God. God, here's what I think a good God should do. You like do this and do that and do this and do that. The problem is that I can't possibly know what a good God should do. Like, I'm so limited by my own human thinking.
5: Well, and selfish
3: and
5: for all of us.
3: Selfish and all of those things, right? And so what I have to do is I have to remember God is good and God is good at being God.
5: Yeah.
3: God's plans may be different than mine, but different doesn't mean that they're bad. Different can also be good.
4: What a great insight from Lisa Turkers today on Focus on the Family with Jim Daly. And I really appreciate her vulnerability as she shares her story and what she's learned about trusting others.
5: She's so insightful. That's what I love about Lisa. And there's more to come next time that you won't want to miss. Lisa will explore how our trust issues can affect our relationship with God and how we keep moving forward, which her whole life has demonstrated that. Let me say that Focus on the Family is also here for you. Our goal is to equip you and provide the tools you need to have thriving relationships, whether that's with your husband or wife, your children, your loved ones, your friends, even your coworkers. If you're struggling and need some guidance, we have a team of caring Christian counselors on staff who can listen to your specific situation, pray with you, and offer some direction toward hope and peace. We also have Lisa's terrific book, I Want to Trust You, But I Don't, Moving Forward When You're Skeptical of Others, Afraid of What God Will Allow, and Doubtful of Your Own Discernment. Wow, that is a title.
4: Mm-hmm.
5: It's full of personal stories and biblical wisdom that will help you examine trust issues in your relationships and encourage you to find healing. You can get that directly from us here at Focus on the Family Canada. And when you do, the proceeds go right back to work, helping others who need answers and hope. And I want to share this. We recently heard from a listener named Brenda who wrote this encouraging note. 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
0: As I studied the scriptures, because I was really struggling, like, shouldn't my trust be unconditional? And I discovered, no, trust should be very conditional, you know, based on the choices of the other person. And sometimes distrust is the wisest choice to make. You know, look, we all make mistakes, and that's what grace is for. And, you know, I make mistakes, you make mistakes, but there's a big difference between a mistake where someone breaks your trust and it was a mistake that they broke it and they repent for it and, you know, they say they're sorry and then they commit to not doing that again. And they also want to walk through the repair process. There's a big difference between that I just described, a mistake, and a repeated pattern of behavior.
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